0: 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Mid-South area weather tonight, partly cloudy with a low around 71. Tomorrow, mostly sunny with a high near 91. In Memphis, partly cloudy, 88, Jackson clear, and 83. 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
1: To me, this demonstrates that even though the government has come a long way since that last big hack, it still has a very long way to go to protect its systems and, more importantly, to protect its people.
2: I'm Michael Barbaro. 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
5: Live from NPR News in Washington, I'm Ryland Barton. A commercial flight from Dubai in the United Arab Emirates to Tel Aviv in Israel made an emergency landing in Saudi Arabia this morning after one of the pilots stabbed the other pilot and was apparently trying to crash the plane with everyone on board. The incident is still under investigation, as NPR's Kat Lonsdorf reports.
6: Israeli officials are calling this an attempted terrorist attack, but a statement put out by Fly Dubai urged caution on that, saying that the motives behind the incident are unknown and remain subject to a formal investigation. This all comes at a particularly political time here in Israel, as national elections are less than a month away. Those elections will determine whether Netanyahu remains prime minister. He's been campaigning on this idea that he alone can protect Israelis from the threats that Israel faces. So this incident on the plane will almost certainly be a talking point in the coming weeks as that election grows closer.
5: NPR's Kat Lonsdorf reporting. President Trump is insisting that his party can win in November this year, bucking the long-documented trend that the party in power tends to see losses in the midterm elections. Speaking at a Hispanic Heritage Month celebration, Trump said the economy is doing well and encouraged people to vote, as NPR's Deepa Shivaram reports.
7: Trump told supporters at the White House even if they don't love their Republican candidate, the alternative would be worse.
8: Even if you don't like somebody so much, it doesn't matter. It's a vote for good things. You know, it's hard to explain that, but you may not love your congressperson, your senator, but it's a road like in Michigan. Are you going to vote for a guy who's a communist?
7: That was a dig at Democratic Michigan Senate candidate Abdul El Sayed, who's in his party's left flank, but is not a communist or democratic socialist. Trump plans to campaign in Texas this week and has said he'll also make stops in Iowa and Alaska later on. Deepa Shivaram, NPR News, The White House.
5: An internal watchdog says management shortcomings at the Federal Reserve contributed to cost overruns on the central bank's headquarters renovation. But as NPR's Scott Horsley reports, the inspector general found no sign of deliberate misconduct, let alone criminal wrongdoing.
9: The renovation of the Federal Reserve's headquarters is years behind schedule and more than $1 billion over budget. After similar cost overruns with an earlier project, the Fed had promised a different approach that was supposed to shift more responsibility for staying within budget onto a private construction manager. The inspector general found Fed officials did not follow through with that plan. Design changes, inflation, and a lack of competitive bids also contributed to the rising price tag. The Trump administration had launched a criminal probe of the project, but a federal judge pulled the plug on that investigation, calling it part of an improper pressure campaign to get the Fed to lower interest rates. Scott Horsley, NPR News, Washington.
5: Most U.S. stocks fell today. The S&P 500 slipped 0.25%. The Dow fell more than 0.75%, but the NASDAQ composite climbed nearly 0.25%. This is NPR News from Washington. Russia has warned NATO it could use nuclear weapons to defend Kaliningrad if allies attempt to cut off the exclave. The warning follows claims by Russian embassies in Europe that NATO is prepping a blockade of the region. Kaliningrad is located between NATO members Poland and Lithuania and is home to Russia's main Baltic Navy base. NATO has conducted military exercises in the Baltic Sea region recently. A NATO spokesperson criticized Russia's, quote, irresponsible use of nuclear rhetoric. The nation's largest public transit system says President Trump's tariffs are making it harder to repair and replace New York trains and buses. Steve Kastenbaum reports.
10: The Metropolitan Transit Authority is acquiring thousands of new subway cars and buses at a cost of $23 billion. Around $1 billion of that is for tariffs on components made overseas, according to Jan Oliber, who runs the agency. He spoke about the added cost at a recent Citizens Budget Commission event.
11: The result is the federal dollars that go into buying rail cars deliver fewer jobs and fewer rail cars.
10: Now, Governor Kathy Hochul is demanding that the White House exempt them from tariffs on components needed to manufacture trains and buses. The White House fired back, accusing the Transit Authority of chronic mismanagement and cost overruns. For NPR News, I'm Steve Kastenbaum in New York.
5: A dozen Impressionist and Post-Impressionist artworks valued at almost $500 million are going up for auction. Sotheby's says that works by Vincent van Gogh and Paul Cézanne are expected to smash records in the November 18th sale in New York. This is NPR News.
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2: From the New York Times, I'm Michael Barbaro. This is The Daily. A little over a decade ago, after hackers broke into the U.S. government and stole the personnel records of millions of federal workers, U.S. officials vowed that it would never happen again. It just did, this time to the FBI. Today, my colleague, cybersecurity reporter Dustin Volz, tells the story of this devastating attack, the group behind it, and what now happens to the hypersensitive data that those hackers have stolen. It's Wednesday, September 30th. Dustin, welcome back to The Daily.
1: Thank you. Good to be here.
2: Good to have you. You cover the world of hacking, cyber attacks, and this hack is a doozy. So can you just describe the scale of what just happened at the FBI?
1: It is a doozy. And I think more important than the scale, which could be tens of thousands of current and former FBI employees affected here, I think the scope of it is what's really important, because the hackers were able to break into a government jobs portal the FBI uses and not just steal names and phone numbers and emails, but far more sensitive details about these officials, including their spouses' names, in some cases their children's names, their addresses, their secretive job titles, and even details that could be used to help a hacker follow them during their travels.
2: Let me just zero in on one of these staggering things you just said, job titles. At the FBI, what kind of job titles were revealed in this hack?
1: So the FBI is a pretty secretive organization. A lot of the work they do is public, but a lot of it is behind the scenes. And so the job titles might not be classified, but they are very, very sensitive. And they might reveal things such as an agent working in counterintelligence against foreign spies, or working on a China desk or a Russia desk. And these are FBI officials that you sort of never really hear about, you never meet. And they spend oftentimes decades of their lives working behind the scenes to try to pursue various alleged criminals.
2: So this hack accessed information so detailed that the hackers who now have it can see which people within the FBI are assigned to which of our foreign adversaries. That's very intrusive.
1: It is. And it's not just their job titles. It's also, in many cases, their supervisors. And in many ways, you almost can build a map of the FBI's workforce and see what people are doing, learn more about their investigations, and potentially respond in other ways, depending on what your pursuit or interests are.
2: Right. And your pursuit could be to end such an FBI investigation. Your pursuit could be to seek revenge on an FBI agent, to extort them. Who knows? This information would seem to arm you to do any number of those things.
1: Absolutely. One of the top concerns that I've been hearing for the past week from a number of former FBI officials that I've spoken to, including, you know, senior officials who worked on cybersecurity issues, is that these are going to be FBI agents who maybe put violent criminals behind bars, you know, maybe prosecuted the mafia and are now, you know, if the data surfaces publicly, exposed to forms of retaliation. You know, I think it's important for people to understand that these types of FBI agents zealously guard their privacy. They do everything they can to make sure their addresses are not listed. These people are not on social media. And now you have this database that is out there that reveals all sorts of intimate details.
2: Mm-hmm. So given the scale of what you're laying out here, where does this, how does this stack up against previous hacks into the United States government?
1: So about 12 years ago,
13: U.S. officials this morning are blaming Chinese hackers for another serious data breach.
1: The Chinese government hacked the Office of Personnel Management, also known as OPM, and stole more than 20 million records of U.S. government employees and contractors, as well as something like 5 million fingerprints.
14: As one official told us, Charlie, this is bad. There is no way to put lipstick on this pig.
1: And that was kind of considered a historic hack of epic magnitude that the Chinese intelligence services would be dining out for years, if not decades.
2: I remember it.
15: No, I want to know from you why the information wasn't encrypted.
1: It was a huge deal, and it prompted all sorts of congressional hearings.
16: The status quo is unacceptable when leadership has to resign.
1: Resignation from the director. This was during the Obama administration. And a lot of vows to better protect data, put it behind lock and key, to make sure this never happened again.
2: Obviously, they failed.
1: They failed. And a lot of officials are telling me that this current hack could be as bad or in some ways worse than what happened with the OPM breach because of the granularity of the data at issue and because of who took it.
2: We'll talk about that. Who took it? What do we know about the hackers who did this, why they did it, and precisely how they did it?
1: So the hackers in this case are not a foreign intelligence agency. Instead, they are a loose collective of young criminal hackers believed to be operating in countries around the world. And these hackers go by the name Shiny Hunters. Hackers often have very interesting names. Analysts say that this one seems to be a reference to the popular video game Pokemon, in which gamers go after extremely rare and exotic shiny Pokemon.
2: Got it.
1: So the shiny hunters are out there not to just get everyday paydays, but to score big hits, to bring home big game. And they are breaking into hundreds of organizations to extort them, in some cases, for payments of millions of dollars.
2: So they're basically in the business of ransomware.
1: Yes, but it's not a traditional ransomware group. Instead of breaking into an organization and locking up their files and demanding payment, what they do instead is they break into an organization, steal all of that data, and then threaten to do things with it, like publish it online, unless they're given a payment via Bitcoin in oftentimes as little as 72 hours. And they go after all sorts of companies, no matter how big. AT&T, Ticketmaster, educational software used by students around the country and the world. I mean, these are just a few names that stick out.
2: So why target the premier law enforcement agency of the United States?
1: That's a great question. It is certainly audacious to go after the FBI, and it really surprised a lot of people. It surprised me. It surprised a lot of security researchers, and it certainly surprised, I think, the FBI and a lot of former officials who work there. The hackers said when they disclosed this hack that essentially they were doing this as a form of revenge.
2: For what?
1: They said they were seeking retribution from the FBI for a public service advisory that the Bureau issued back in May of this year, where they warned that the Shiny Hunters hackers are very, very serious and doing a lot of damage. And in that, they detailed their tactics. The FBI said that they engage in harassment and intimidation of victims to try to secure payment.
17: Such as?
1: Such as revealing private photos that they've stolen from victims, launching swatting attacks where local law enforcement is called into the address of a victim to scare them, maybe with guns drawn, all sorts of harassment type activities that the Shiny Hunters group says, hey, look, we extort victims, but we don't do those kinds of things. And the FBI needs to correct the record.
17: So basically, they're mad that they're not being seen by the FBI for the honorable thieves they see themselves to be. They feel like the FBI has incorrectly maligned them as something even worse than they are.
1: Yes, they view themselves as honorable thieves. At least some of them do. They talk about their work as if it's almost a business that they are running. And they are very good at what they do. And in this case, what they did, or what they've claimed to have done, is to find a zero-day computer flaw. This is a type of flaw that is unknown to the world, that has not been previously disclosed, to attack a Oracle PeopleSoft product that is used for helping with HR and financial records and data management for companies. And what they have said is that they use this zero day to compromise the FBI to get this historic and current data from the jobs portal and walk away with it. And so the world learns about this hack last Tuesday when the group posts on its dark web forum that they have hacked the FBI. And in their statement, which calls out Director Kash Patel, as well as the cyber leader of the FBI, they say, we need you to fix this public service alert or else, essentially.
17: Mm-hmm.
1: And in that statement, they also include, conveniently, a

0: hear that you have hacked the FBI. I honestly did not expect them to respond at all, but they were eager to do so and got back to me, I think, within about 10 minutes.
1: Wow.
0: And that's when they sent me a sample of data that they said was from the hack of the individuals who had their data compromised. It was sort of like, we've stolen a lot of stuff and here's a receipt. And they shared that information and said, we have a deadline for the FBI to retract or remove this public statement. Tuesday, September 29th. And the officials and security experts that I spoke with were very much under the impression that they were going to leak some or all of the data that they had obtained online.
1: They would publish all this very sensitive FBI personnel data if the FBI didn't meet their demand.
0: Yes. So the clock is ticking. I am emailing with the hackers. I ask them point blank, what are you going to do if the deadline passes and the FBI does not comply? They say no comment. But meanwhile, the fear and anxiety is growing in the security community within the FBI that come the deadline, they could do something very dramatic and just publish FBI names and titles and family member names, all of the data online for the whole world to see. And then on Monday, a day before the deadline comes to pass, the hackers reach out with a new message that twists the story on its head.
2: We'll be right back. 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Rigorous reporting told through a human lens. 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
2: I'm Michael Barbaro. This is The Daily. After hackers broke into the FBI, my colleague, cybersecurity reporter Dustin Volz, tells the story of this devastating attack, the group behind it, and what now happens to the hypersensitive data that those hackers have stolen. So, Dustin, what did these hackers say right before this deadline that ultimately ends up really changing the whole direction of this story?
0: So the hackers reach out in a lengthy email and tell me, we have a clarification. We are not going to publish this FBI data online. We are not going to do it. And anybody who thought otherwise was mistaken. So essentially, nothing to see here. Let's all move on.
1: I mean, how do you understand such a complete backing down from their normal tactics and a sudden claim that the thing everyone feared, seemingly quite justifiably, was, kind of total misunderstanding?
0: Look, far be it from me to try to get inside the minds of a diffuse network of international hackers. But here's what strikes me. The FBI says they are aggressively investigating this, working with third parties to go after the hackers, essentially. They are.

0: are treating this as a 5-alarm fire internally.
1: Mm-hmm.
0: Meanwhile, the news of the hack is getting more and more attention. The hackers are doling out exclusives to various media outlets about exactly what they've taken. That drumbeat continues, and you see the reaction building too from former FBI officials, security experts saying this is historically bad when we think about the theft of data from the government. And so all of this is building into a crescendo as this deadline approaches. And that's when the hackers decide to issue this updated statement. Now, like I said, it's hard to know exactly what their motivations are. This is a loose collective of hackers. It's believed to be a bunch of different people working together from across the globe. And so it is very possible that you have different factions that have different views about how hard they want to push this, right?
1: Mm-hmm.
0: Some might be saying, hey, let's milk this for all it's worth. Let's keep going. Others might think, you know, maybe we have gotten what we wanted. We got the attention and let's sit back. I mean, think of, you know, the mafia or other criminal organizations over the years. Like, this is not an unusual situation where you do have competing factions that might have disagreements about what they should do, how they should carry out their business. However, if they thought they were going to get the FBI off their back by vowing to not publish the data, they were wrong.
1: Wrong how?
0: On Tuesday,
2: I'm Brett Leatherman, Assistant Director of the FBI's Cyber Division.
0: Brett Leatherman, who has a great name for an FBI official, came out in a public video.
2: Today, our partners at the Dutch National Police announced the arrest of one of the alleged leaders of Shiny Hunters.
0: And he touts in this video the recent arrests in the Netherlands of a 24-year-old hacker believed to be a key figure in the Shiny Hunters group.
2: Now, to the remaining members of Shiny Hunters.
0: And he says, essentially, to the rest of the gang,
2: other groups believed anonymity or their friends would protect them, and they were wrong. You know how to find us, and we know how to find you.
0: We are coming after you.
2: I suggest you reach out first while the choice is still yours.
1: Well, while the FBI issues these threats, and no doubt is vigorously attempting to find all these hackers and arrest them, the reality is that all of this data is still floating around within the hackers' computer systems, and I suppose even in the email of some reporters.
0: That's right. So just because the hackers said they're not going to publish it, first of all, they could change their mind and decide to do that later. But also, there's nothing to stop them from selling the hacked data to the highest bidder or multiple bidders, including Russian and Chinese intelligence agencies that might have deep interest in learning everything they can about the FBI's workforce. So the idea that this is the end of the story is definitely not the case, because this is data that is now out there. They've shared it with several different news outlets.
1: Right.
0: There are security researchers who have come forward and publicized that they have also obtained the sample data set as well. It's unclear how, but once you start sharing data with other people, it tends to take on a life of its own, and it really can't be put back in the box.
1: I have to ask, Dustin, because I'm genuinely curious, and listeners maybe too, you said you got a sample of this hacked material. What do we, the Times, do with this, if I can ask?
0: You know, this was a difficult issue for us to deal with internally. Should we even look at it? And if we look at it, what should we do with it? Should we analyze it? Should we report on it? How much should we report on it? These were a lot of questions we had internally with our lawyers and our standards team about sort of how do we want to handle this material that is out there.
1: Mm-hmm.
0: We are not sharing it with anyone, and we are securing it to the best of our ability.
1: So what seems clear is that the FBI, when it comes to this data, is not at all out of the woods. And that makes me want to go back to, Dustin, what you had described as the government's response to that infamous OPM hack all those years ago, when it said, we're never going to let this happen again. And it does happen again. Because ultimately, this feels like a very meaningful, not just security breakdown, but a betrayal of people at the FBI who signed up for really sensitive law enforcement work with an understanding that their personal information would be protected implicitly.
0: That's right. You know, I think there's a lot of current and former officials that we've been hearing from at the FBI who are very frustrated about the situation and made clear to us that they didn't even know that a data set like this existed and had questions about why it existed and why would there be a place where there's a repository of so much intimate information that seemingly is kept for years without being deleted, without being purged, that a hacker could access and take. And a lot of these officials said, you know, working for the FBI can be a dangerous job. I sign up for this, but my family doesn't. And the fact that this data set includes emergency contacts, spouses, siblings, in some cases children, that is, I think, what is especially alarming to a lot of the people who work at the FBI, that it's not just them that have to worry about it, but their entire families in some cases. And to me, this demonstrates that even though the government has come a long way since that last big hack, that hack of OPM, it still has a very long way to go to protect its systems and, more importantly, to protect its people.
1: Well, Dustin, thank you very much. I appreciate it.
0: Thank you for having me.
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5: 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I'm Michael Barbaro. 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

0: a story of God's obsession, love, and power. Richard Wagner's Das Rheingold is the dramatic first part of his Ring cycle. Join me, Lisa Flynn, as we head to Beijing's National Center for the Performing Arts for a stunning performance of Das Rheingold, with Liu Jia leading the orchestra and an exceptional cast.
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Partly cloudy tonight with a low around 71, mostly sunny tomorrow with a high near 91. In Memphis, partly cloudy, 85. In Jackson, clear and 77.

0: Paul Daniel, leading the BBC Philharmonic Orchestra, Three Pieces for Orchestra by Edgar Bainton. A quartet born out of grief. Coming up next.
1: We'll have some mood sketches by Carson Kuman, Fall Fantasies by Leo Sowerby, Kurt Weill's September Song, and a famous seasonal concerto by Vivaldi. 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I'm Michael Barone. 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
0: Antonín Dvořák and his wife suffered the exquisitely painful tragedy of having their first three children die almost in infancy. It's no wonder, then, that his work from around that time is on the meditative, melancholic side of the line. The man was grieving. I can't even imagine. He put a lot of that emotion into his enormous gift for composing, and this string quartet number 8 was among the results.

What does it take to stand up for change? On Thursday, October 8th at 6 p.m., the National Civil Rights Museum presents The Perilous Fight, a conversation with Colin Kaepernick. 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
1: A story of God's obsession, love, and power, Richard Wagner's Das Rheingold is the dramatic first part of his Ring cycle. 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

Thank you for joining us for classical music on 91.1 WKNO Memphis, 90.1 WKNP Jackson, NPR for the Mid-South. Mostly clear tonight with a low around 71, mostly sunny tomorrow with a high near 81. In Memphis, 83 degrees, in Jackson, 83. The time now is 12 a.m. Music Through the Night is next until 4 a.m. and Morning Edition from NPR News.

0: That piece is called Hell Mountain by Anders Hilborg. It's named after a place in Upper Bavaria, a mountain range whose cliffs loom dramatically over the water. It's a place where Gustav Mahler spent a lot of time during the summer, and Swedish composer Anders Hilborg used that place as inspiration when he wrote that piece as tribute to Mahler. Hell Mountain by Anders Hilborg. It's tonight's Global Encore, recorded by the Swedish Radio Symphony Orchestra on August 21st in Stockholm at the Baltic Sea Festival. Well, if we're going to play music inspired by Mahler, we might as well play some Mahler. That's coming up in just a minute.
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0: Alina Ibragimova and Cedric Tiberghien with a violin sonata by Mozart.
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0: two really incredible musicians come together on that performance. It's music written by Jaleel Rafiq Kaya, Guitar Sonata Number 1. Kaya is one of two three-time prize winners of the Guitar Foundation of America's International Guitar Competition. He's also the youngest first prize winner of the Joanne Folletta International Guitar Competition. Performing that sonata was guitarist Bokyung Bayun, who won the Avery Fisher Grant in 2023. That made her only the second guitarist to ever receive that prestigious grant. Hope you enjoyed that performance on your classical Minnesota Public Radio. I'm Jalene Kahn, and it's great to have your company.
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0: Dutch composer Julius Röntgen really left his mark on Dutch musical life. He was a teacher and he helped start the Amsterdam Conservatory. It was only after retirement that he really focused on composing. Throughout his entire career, Röntgen wrote about 600 pieces of music. Here's one of his symphonies, Symphony No. 18 by Röntgen, performed by the North German Radio Philharmonic.

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0: Not much of Schubert's music was published during his short lifetime, but that piece was. String Quartet No. 13, Rosamunde by Franz Schubert, performed by the Emerson String Quartet on Music Through the Night.
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0: think at this point, I don't really know. I don't think anybody does. But I've always been driven to maybe make something that sat outside that current moment. Like, where did this come from in the midst of everything else that was around it?
1: I asked you about expectation only because I can't help but think of artificial intelligence.
0: Yeah.
1: Like, what kind of music fan are we going to have 50 years from now?
0: I think it's probably AI music's for a new kind of fan, maybe. I think it's a tool. It's made me want to make a record like this. The music's all live. You know, we added the strings later. There's a couple overdubs, but I would say 80% of the music on every song on this record is pretty much live. You know, it's five guys in a room. We've played together for over 30 years, and we sort of speak this musical language together. So I don't think that's something that AI will quite be able to manufacture.
1: Or maybe it will. I mean, you never, I don't know with this, you know, technology anymore. I mean, can you ever picture yourself or hear yourself listening to an AI song and say, it wasn't that bad?
0: For me, I can just feel that nobody's home, but it does make me want to make personal, weird music. It's just completely out of my own brain and my own hands.
1: That is Beck. His new album is Ride Lonesome. Beck, thank you very much.
0: Yeah, good talking to you.

0: Coming up in 15 minutes, a record-breaking El Nino is set to peak in a few months. NOAA's chance to study it is missed as the Trump administration proposes eliminating the agency's research division. Morning Edition is made possible by contributing listeners and by Germantown Performing Arts Center presenting alto saxophonist Lakeisha Benjamin on October 3rd. One of the most sought after of her generation, Lakeisha Benjamin brings a fusion of jazz, funk, and R&B to her soul-stirring concerts. Ticket details are at gpacweb.com. Mostly sunny with a high near 92 today, south wind 5 to 15. For tonight, mostly cloudy with a low around 73, south-southwest wind 5 to 10. That's south-southeast wind 5 to 10. For Friday, chance of showers and thunderstorms, mostly cloudy with a high near 81, south-southwest wind 5 to 10, becoming north in the afternoon. And Friday night, showers with a low around 64. In Memphis now, clear in 75, Jackson clear in 72 at 620.
1: 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She's just released her 12th studio album and is still touring. She says the job feels different now that she's in her 60s.
2: I was always chasing the next hit. 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
6: And I'm Leila Fadel. You've heard this one before. All's fair in love and war. A new series shows love turning into war. And on the front lines, many, many lawyers. HBO's War shows just how unpleasant things can get in what one character calls the biggest divorce trial in British history.
7: You are the wronged party here.
8: You are the wronged party here. There can be no doubt about that.
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6: Dominic West plays Morgan, a billionaire divorcing his

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1: Coming up in 15 minutes, the FAA's ambitious overhaul of the air traffic control system comes amid rising public anxiety about AI. The CEO of the company that's building the software explains how it works. 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An enduring figure in American music, Mavis has released her 15th solo album, 15th studio album called Sad and Beautiful World. 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I-55 northbound at Church Road, there's an accident reported. Mostly sunny with a high near 92 today, south wind 5 to 15. For tonight, mostly cloudy with a low around 73, south-southeast wind 5 to 10. Friday, chance of showers and thunderstorms, mostly cloudy with a high near 81. And Friday night, showers with a low around 64. In Memphis now, partly cloudy, 73, Jackson clear and 67. 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

0: what was the storm in the song? Or what was the storm in your life?
1: I think it was about letting go of love. When you're letting go of something, you're mourning it, you're honoring it. It's kind of like a prayer.
0: Do you ever think about what your fans would want from a new album, what they expect out of you, if there is an expectation for you?
1: I think at this point, I don't really know. I don't think anybody does. But I've always been driven to maybe make something that sat outside that current moment. Like, where'd this come from in the midst of everything else that was around it?
0: I asked you about expectation only because I can't help but think of artificial intelligence.
1: Yeah.
0: Like, what kind of music fan are we going to have 50 years from now?
1: I think it's probably AI music's for a new kind of fan, maybe. I think it's a tool. It's made me want to make a record like this. The music's all live. You know, we added the strings later. There's a couple overdubs, but I would say 80% of the music on every song on this record is pretty much live. You know, it's five guys in a room. We've played together for over 30 years, and we sort of speak this musical language together. So I don't think that's something that AI will quite be able to manufacture.
0: Or maybe it will. I mean, you never...

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1: Coming up in 15 minutes, a $3 billion gift to Carnegie Mellon University is the largest single donation in the history of U.S. higher education. 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And Ballet Memphis kicking off its 40th anniversary season October 16th through 18th with Memphis Sounds at Playhouse on the Square. 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Ticket details are at BalletMemphis.org. 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I-55 northbound at Church Road, accident reported. I-240 Midtown northbound at Norris Road, crash has the right shoulder blocked. I-240 eastbound at 385, there's an accident reported. And Austin P westbound at Old Austin P, there's an accident. Mostly sunny with a high near 92 today, south wind 5 to 15. For tonight, mostly cloudy with a low around 73. Friday, chance of showers and thunderstorms, 81 for the high. And Friday night, showers with a low around 64. In Memphis now, mostly sunny 75, Jackson sunny and 71 at 820.
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5: 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I'm Amy Martinez.
6: I'm Michelle Martin.
7: And I'm Leila Fadel. You've heard this one before. All's fair in love and war. A new series shows love turning into war. And on the front lines, many, many lawyers. HBO's War shows just how unpleasant things can get in what one character calls the biggest divorce trial in British history.
8: You are the wronged party here.
9: You are the wronged party here. There can be no doubt about that.
10: We won't play dirty if we have to.
9: And if they play dirty, we will be total and utter filth.
7: Dominic West plays Morgan, a billionaire divorcing his wife, who's an actress. And if you remember his American accent as Jimmy McNulty in The Wire, prepare yourself for his real accent.
11: The drama sort of lives on the knife edge between love and war, and how when disputes arise, you can either let them go or go to war on them. And because we've got lawyers and because there's a lot of money involved, those disputes that would normally be let go are turned into point scoring. And it becomes, you know, I suppose that knife edge between love and war, there's very little that separates the two. And what was a loving relationship quickly becomes really nasty.
7: There's this one scene with you and Sienna Miller, who plays your wife, Carla, and you're at the very first step in the divorce. You both have to pretend like it's amicable in front of a mediator. You're both, this is before it gets further, you're both all smiles, kind words, I think holding hands even. But the contempt for each other in this moment is just barely under the surface. Talk about that scene.
11: What I realize in courtrooms generally, but certainly in divorces, people are playing a role, and the role you have to play in front of this mediator is that you

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3: The U.S. Senate race in Maine could decide who controls Congress. 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
6: Live from NPR News in Washington, I'm Dave Mattingly. Investigators say they're still examining why the co-pilot of a Fly Dubai flight attacked the pilot yesterday, resulting in passengers storming the cockpit. The pilot from India is being called a hero for managing to unlock the cockpit door after being stabbed, allowing passengers to subdue the co-pilot and regain control of the Boeing 737. The airliner dropped 16,000 feet in less than a minute before a passenger and two off-duty pilots got the plane under control. It made an emergency landing at an airport in Saudi Arabia. At the time, it was on a flight from the United Arab Emirates to Tel Aviv. Ron Alvarado is a retired U.S. military and commercial airline pilot who's now the chief operating officer at Aero Consulting.
7: As a trained federal flight deck officer, we're trained in hand-to-hand combat. We're trained in how to subdue a person inside the cockpit, very close confined quarters. But we're not trained going through a U.S.-trained airline how to subdue the pilot you're flying with.
6: He was speaking to NPR's Morning Edition. The co-pilot is under arrest and said to be from Oman. Pennsylvania is reporting its fifth measles-related death this year. State health officials say this latest death was that of a woman in Lancaster County. This is NPR News from Washington.
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0: Join us again tomorrow morning from 4 to 9 for NPR's Morning Edition. Coming up next is Checking on the Arts, followed by a day of classical music. 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Tonight, mostly cloudy, low around 73. Pretty good chance of showers tomorrow, mostly cloudy with a high near 81, 70% chance of rain, 80% chance of rain tomorrow night. Slight chance of showers on Saturday and Sunday, but highs in the mid-70s. Currently in Memphis, mostly sunny, 75 degrees, Jackson sunny, 71. We are 91.1 WKNO Memphis, or 90.1 WKNP Jackson NPR for the Mid-South. It's 901. Checking on the Arts is made possible by the Orpheum Theater. This year is the 40th anniversary of Ballet Memphis, and as you might imagine, they've got lots of things going on. They're kicking off their new season October 16th through 18th with Memphis Sounds, and this is very cool. It is Memphis music and dance, and the three works, some of which we sort of know, and one of which is brand new. Stephen McMahon is Artistic Director of Ballet Memphis, and he's joined me today. Hi, Stephen.
1: Hi. Thanks for having me.
0: So talk about this new show, Memphis Sounds. Yeah, you're doing a couple of pieces that one that we know very well, mm-hmm. one that is you have done before but substantially redoing, mm-hmm. and one that is brand new.
1: Yeah, it's a big year for us. It's our 40th anniversary, and Memphis music, or music that's connected to Memphis, has always been a big part of Ballet Memphis's DNA, you know, like big part of how we think about creating music and honoring Memphis. And so we're bringing back Trey McIntyre's In Dreams, which is I laugh, but I like to call it our war horse, right?
0: Yeah.
1: It's our signature work. We've been putting it out for, it's almost 20 years old.
0: Wow.
1: And it still holds up. It's to the music of Roy Orbison. We've taken it all over the country, all over the world. And, I'm just delighted to bring it back. It's, you know, Roy Orbison, recorded a lot of those songs in Memphis, that we use in the piece. And it just has, it's just excellent dance. It's excellent dance and sound, and I'm just thrilled to bring it back.
0: I think I've seen it twice, maybe three times.
1: At least.
0: To the point that when I hear one of those songs, I picture the dance.
1: I love that. I love that so much.
0: It's so iconic. It's so unique.
1: It's so unique. It's so, Trey is a master of working with popular music.
0: Yeah.
1: He does that all the time, and he has been doing it for a long time. And, this work is just, is so, Roy Orbison's voice is such an instrument that all you can do is respond to it. And that's what Trey did. And so I'm delighted to bring it back. And we're going to have two casts of dancers doing it this time. So you get to see some new people in these roles if you've seen the piece before.
0: Right.
1: So that's really exciting for them. It's exciting for me to see new people. And it's also exciting because I danced that ballet for many, many, many years. And to see it handed off to a new generation of dancers is just really rewarding for me.
0: That's exciting. All right. That's going to open up the program. And then you've got a brand new piece. A premiere, as a matter of fact, by Usha Maurice Rosano. Tell us about this.
1: Yeah, Usha was a former dancer with Alvin Ailey, and we actually went to school together. So I remembered her from my time at the Ailey School. Usha is a great dance maker, sensitive and thoughtful, and has a lot of, she generates a lot of really powerful movement. She is making a work rooted in the music of Otis Redding.
0: That's very cool.
1: It's really cool. I mean, Otis Redding was the Memphis Sound.
0: Sure,
1: right?
0: Of course.
1: That's what it is. But the thing about Otis's voice in his music was it could hold all this tenderness, ache.
0: Yeah.
1: It was just, is just magnificent. And so she's creating a ballet that uses 11 dancers, and they are just kind of inspired by like a kind of a social scene that could have maybe happened in the 60s, and people like living their lives and having a lot of fun on the stage. She's pushing the dancers. They're moving fast. They're moving with a lot of personality. It's I've been wanting to do this piece for quite a while, and now that she's here currently working on it, seeing it develop and see what she's bringing out of our artists is amazing, and it's a real just celebration of that music.
0: And as we're talking, this is still a couple of weeks out, so she's still developing this with your dancers right now.
1: She's still here. She's working on, and I got to see a little bit the other day of where they were at in the process, and I was shocked by how detailed the work already is, and how invested they are already in it. And they've still got 2 weeks until the show starts.
0: Yeah.
1: They've got work to do for sure, but it's coming together beautifully. I've been hoping for a long time to have somebody that had the choreographic chops to be able to take this on, and then to work with our dancers and really bring out their skills and their talents and their personalities, because you're going to see a lot of that. It's really exciting, and I'm thrilled with it. I'm thrilled. I can't wait to see how it progresses.
0: That's exciting. A brand new dance.
1: Yeah, brand new.
0: Premiered here with Ballet Memphis and for Ballet Memphis. And then you're going to bring back one of your pieces from 2018 called Unapologetic, which many of us remember. But I know you can't leave things alone.
1: I can't leave things alone. I can't leave things alone. Well, I made it, like you said, I made it in 2018, so that's 8 years. I like to think that I've become a better dance maker since then. You know, I've gotten better and improved. And we work with Unapologetic, a local music and creative and storytelling company. They are fantastically, fiercely talented. The artists on their roster have all sorts of genres and skills and talents. They're incredible. And so this time around, we're going to work with some of their newer artists as well. So I reconfigured some of the ballet and then re-choreographed some of these sections to kind of account for that. And we're going to have them performing live on stage with us. There's three artists who will perform, or four artists who will perform live on stage with us. One of them is Aaron James, we'll have Elo, and we'll have Unique, and they're all going to perform on stage with us. And for me, it's just a response to that music.
0: Sure.
1: It's just that the initial premise was how to live an unapologetically creative life, and what all the qualities that I thought that you need to be able to do that. So each section of the ballet or the dance kind of tries to reinforce those ideas.
0: Yeah, and that's a really good point, is that this is, there are some ballets that the choreography is just set.
1: Yeah.
0: Right, and your dancers do what is set there.
1: Mm-hmm.
0: But in this piece, and in a lot of pieces that you do, it's much more of a collaborative thing. It is much more, and especially with this, you're collaborating with not only the dancers, but the artists themselves.
1: Yeah, I mean, that's where the magic is, right? That's like what we're really trying to do with our lives, right? We're trying to collaborate with each other until we can get to the next day. And I'm simplifying that, but it's the truth. And dance and the way that we work, the way that I work, is very much trying to reflect that, you know, or trying to be to be that. And
0: yeah,
1: so yeah. I always want to work with the people that I have in front of me. And the older that I get, you know, my body doesn't move the same way that it did 10 years ago. And so I need to rely on the skills and the instincts of artist that I'm working with, and then I use the chops that I have and the things that I've learned to kind of craft that. But it's all rooted in music. The whole show is rooted in music, because that's how we celebrate Memphis's cultural contributions to the world. That's how we do it, because the city deserves to have great dance that is performed to its iconic offerings.
0: Exactly. Ballet Memphis is kicking off its 40th anniversary season on October 16th through 18th with Memphis Sounds. There are four performances, Friday, October 16th at 7:30, Saturday the 17th at 2 and 7:30, and then Sunday at 2 p.m. These performances are all at Playhouse on the Square, so go to balletmemphis.org and get your tickets. Now, you're doing something really fun here, and I've talked to these guys before. There's this great group called Etowah Collective, mm-hmm. and they're a culinary collective, and they do sort of pop-up culinary events at different places, some of which you might not think of as a restaurant place for dinner. Yeah, a place for dinner. So you're partnering with them on Saturday, October 17th, and you're offering performance and music.
1: Yeah, they get to come and they get to have a great dinner by Etowah and the chefs there. I think they're highly popular when these dinners pop up.
0: Oh yeah,
1: people love them, and so having the opportunity to work with the audience that's already inbuilt into that dinner and culinary series, and then tack on our show with it. It's like, go have dinner and come see a great show.
0: And you're doing it twice, actually, for both performances on Saturday. You can see the matinee and then have dinner, or if you want to go later, you can have dinner and then go to the evening show.
1: Mm-hmm. Yeah. I think it's a great idea that our team came up with, and I think it goes back to that idea of celebrating Memphis and Memphis trying to find ways to be unique and to be special and to give the people that live in the city that want to experience these types of events to an opportunity to do that.
0: Yeah, I've talked to Josh Connolly before. Mm-hmm. He and Cole Jeans really put this thing together. But they work with chefs from all over town.
1: Yeah,
0: really hot young chefs in most cases.
1: Yeah.
0: So it's going to be it's going to be fantastic.
1: It's going to be fantastic. You know, you're going to get some great food, and you're going to get to sit in a great building like Ballet Memphis. It's a beautiful building. It's going to be. I know it's going to be a lovely place to sit and eat dinner, and then you get to see a great show.
0: Yeah.
1: Like a really good show.
0: Yeah, the dinner is going to be at your place
1: at
0: Ballet Memphis.
1: It is.
0: And then the performances are at Playhouse on the
1: Square. So everybody can come to dinner and then walk down the street.
0: Right.
1: Walk off your dinner and then go and see the show.
0: That sounds like such a great idea. I'm assuming that this is going to sell out really fast.
1: I hope so.
0: So I strongly encourage people to go to balletmemphis.org right now and get your tickets. We're talking about the 40th anniversary main stage season with Ballet Memphis. It kicks off shortly on October 16th through 18th with Memphis Sounds. We've talked about this a little bit before, but you got a lot of great things planned for this 40th anniversary season.
1: Yeah, I tried to program as much as I could that could, you know, be an anniversary season, but not spend too much time looking backwards, but really making space for what's to come. And obviously, our single tickets are now on sale, and so you can get your tickets for the Nutcracker at the Orpheum. We're doing two weekends of shows this year, and then we'll have our winter mix in February, which is there'll be one restage and two new works, all about joy and celebration. And then we'll end the season with Peter Pan.
0: Yeah.
1: And at the Orpheum.
0: I was excited to hear that. So on this season, you're doing two of my favorite ballets, which is In Dreams and Peter Pan.
1: I love that. Yeah. It's been since 2018 since we did Peter Pan.
0: So I can't believe that.
1: I know, that's wild,
0: not,
1: right?
0: It's not
1: but
0: right.
1: it was time to bring it back. It's just magic. I have nothing else. I can't say anything else about it. It's magic, and I can't wait to see it again.
0: Yeah, me too. Ballet Memphis kicking off their 40th anniversary season with Memphis Sounds. Four performances Friday, Saturday, and Sunday, October 16th through 18th. If you hustle, you can get on this dinner and performance deal with Etowah Collective. 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Stephen McMahon, Artistic Director of Ballet Memphis, my guest today. Thanks for coming. Thank you, dear.
1: I appreciate it.
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0: The Sorcerer's Apprentice by Paul Dukas. Today is Dukas' birthday, born on today's date in, when, let me just check this real quick, 1865. AGOA conducted the Minnesota Orchestra. We are the WKNO station's NPR for the Mid-South.
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0: 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Yoel Levy conducts the Atlanta Symphony Orchestra.

The Corellia Suite by Jean Sibelius, Joel Levy, conducted the Atlanta Symphony Orchestra. We are the WKNO station's NPR for the Mid-South. We'll continue with the Marymount Suite by Howard Hanson. Kenneth Skirmerhorn conducting the Nashville Symphony Orchestra, and our best wishes to all of those folks.

0: The Symphony in C Major by Paul Dukas, born on today's date in 1865. Leonard Slatkin conducted the French National Orchestra. We are the WKNO station's NPR for the Mid-South.
1: A story of God's obsession, love, and power. 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
0: Let's continue with the Leonore Overture No. 3 by Beethoven. Nicholas Harnoncourt conducts the Chamber Orchestra of Europe.

0: Variations, interlude, and finale on a theme of Rameau by Paul Dukas, born on today's date in 1865, performed by pianist Chantal Stigliani. We are the WKNO station's NPR for the Mid-South.
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0: We'll continue with music from the ballet Spartacus by Aram Khachaturian. Alexander Lazarev conducts the Bolshoi Symphony Orchestra.

0: Bay Center.
1: Vice President J.D. Vance hits the campaign trail in Florida this hour as he and President Trump stump for Republicans in congressional races less than 5 weeks before the midterm elections. President Trump's on a mission to energize Republican voters in the deep red states of Texas and then Oklahoma. More Republicans in close House and Senate races have distanced themselves from Trump. He faces low public approval ratings over the war in Iran and the resulting surge in gasoline and diesel prices, although today AAA notes that the price of gas has ticked down. The Congressional Budget Office has directly linked the war to higher inflation. It's NPR News.
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4: This is the Composer's Datebook for October 1st. I'm John Byrd. On today's date in 2010, at Vanderbilt University's Blair School of Music in Nashville, the Alias Ensemble gave the premiere of a new chamber work by American composer Gabriela Lena Frank. It was titled Hilos, the Spanish word for threads, and scored for piano, violin, cello, and clarinet. It's not unusual for composers to tap their particular cultural background for inspiration, but Gabriela Lena Frank has a pretty wide variety of options in that regard. Her father is an American of Lithuanian Jewish heritage, and her mother is Peruvian of Chinese descent. They met when her father was a Peace Corps volunteer in Peru in the 1960s, and Frank herself grew up in Berkeley, California. There's usually a storyline behind my music, says Frank. Regarding Hilos, there are similarities to Mussorgsky's pictures at an exhibition in that each movement tells a different story. Hilos refers to the threads that make up Andean textiles and how those threads weave together.

Each movement of Ilos has an evocative title, such as Canto del Antiplano, Song of the Highlands, Zumbayu, Spinning Top, or Juegos de los Niños, Games of the Children.

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0: Each movement of Ilos has an evocative title, such as Canto del Antiplano, Song of the Highlands, Zumbayu, Spinning Top, or Juegos de los Niños, Games of the Children.

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1: 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Good afternoon. I'm Kaki Walton. Thanks for joining me for this afternoon of music. I'm glad you're tuning in. Let's start our afternoon with music by Benjamin Britten. He wrote two sparkling orchestral suites, both based on themes by Gioachino Rossini. He wrote Matinée Musicale and the piece we're about to hear, Soirée Musicale. They revel in dance rhythms. They were actually both choreographed by Balanchine, and they demonstrate Britten's orchestral mastery. And he's got a cheeky little sense of humor with these pieces, too. Let's hear a performance of Soirée Musicale, first suite of five movements after Rossini, Opus 9. Richard Bonin leads the National Philharmonic Orchestra.

Music by Benjamin Britten. He wrote a suite of music based on movements after Gioachino Rossini. That was Soirée Musicale Opus 9. The National Philharmonic Orchestra played under the direction of Richard Bonin. 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Let's continue with music by a renowned French virtuoso violinist and composer from the classical period, Pierre Rode. He served as solo violinist to Napoleon Bonaparte for several years and as a court violinist in St. Petersburg, Russia. And he has a connection to Beethoven. Beethoven wrote his final violin sonata in G major specifically for Rode to premiere alongside Archduke Rudolph. Let's hear a violin concerto by him now. The violin concerto number 13 in F sharp minor and A major. Here's soloist Friedemann Eichhorn with the Southwest German Radio Orchestra Kaiserslautern led by Nicolas Pasquet.

0: The Violin Concerto No. 13 in F sharp minor and A major, Opus Posthumus. That was music by Pierre Rode. We heard Fritz Nyhorn perform with the Southwest German Radio Orchestra Kaiserslautern with Nicholas Pasquet conducting. You're listening to an afternoon of classical music on the WKNO FM stations. 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
0: It's about 18 and a half minutes before 1 o'clock. Let's conclude our hour with music by Robert Schumann. We'll hear the Gesamtstück for four horns and orchestra, Opus 86. Our horn soloists are Robert Bonnevie, Mark Robbins, David C. Knapp, and Scott Wilson. They play with the Seattle Symphony, directed by Gerard Schwartz.

Music by Giuseppe Tirelli, beginning our hour. That was the Trumpet Concerto in D Major, subtitled Etienne Roger, a performance by Edward Carroll and Concerto Rotterdam. You're listening to an afternoon of classical music on the WKNO FM stations, 14 minutes after 1 o'clock. Let's continue with a very important piece, music by Amy Beach. Her Gaelic Symphony, or her Symphony in E minor, was written in 1894, and it was the first symphony composed and published by a female American composer, debuted by an orchestra in Boston. So a big achievement there. Let's hear a performance of that. Here's the Royal Philharmonic Orchestra, Carl Kruger conducting.

0: Carl Krueger conducting the Royal Philharmonic Orchestra. That was a performance of the Symphony in E Minor, Opus 32, the Gaelic Symphony by Amy Cheney Beach. 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
1: A story of God's obsession, love, and power. 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
5: Immigration raids in South Texas are slowing down what had been a big construction boom in the Rio Grande Valley.
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0: 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It's 8 minutes before 2. Let's wrap up our hour with piano music by Muzio Clementi. We'll hear the Capriccio in A major, opus 34, number 3. Here's Pietro Spada.

the overture from the opera Il Signor Buschino. We heard Riccardo Saini directing the National Philharmonic Orchestra in that overture by Gioachino Rossini. It's 12 minutes after 2 o'clock. You're listening to the WKNO FM stations. Let's hear a piece by Mozart next. The year 1789 was a pretty crummy one for Mozart. The Viennese public's consciousness his esteem just had hit rock bottom, really. He now was producing arias for operas by lesser composers, who ranked far higher than he among the Viennese social elite, like, Cimarosa and Paisiello. And he received some payment, but no acknowledgement of authorship. So that's pretty crummy. Also, his teaching jobs were drying up. His commissions were drying up. His academies, which were self-sponsored subscription concerts, had become a financial impossibility. His health wasn't great, and his wife's health wasn't great. She was chronically ill and was experiencing another difficult pregnancy. Actually, the couple's fifth child, Anna Maria, would die about an hour after her birth. I mean, it was so sad. He had a horrible year. And so he created this piece, and it's just, you wonder, it should have been in a minor key, but it's in a happy key of A major. How could he write something so happy when he was in such despair? So it's really hard to say. There was a music writer who said that this was sort of smiling through all of the tears that had been shed. The music smiles through tears. Here's the clarinet quintet in A major. Let's hear performance from clarinetist Joan Enric Luna with the Brodsky Quartet.

0: The Clarinet Quintet in A Major, Kershaw 581 by Mozart. We heard a performance by Joan Enric Luna with the Brodsky Quartet. 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
12: For the past 5 years, ever since college athletes were finally allowed to make money and specifically paid for their name, image, and likeness rights, what we now call NIL, everybody's been talking about how college sports is in chaos.
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0: And you can hear that tonight at 8 on the WKNO FM stations. It is about 7.5 minutes before 3, so let's conclude our hour with some fiery dances from a ballet by Danish composer Emil Riesen, who's kind of a unique jack-of-all-trades in Danish music. Here are dances from the ballet Gaucho. Bo Holten conducts the Aalborg Symphony Orchestra.

Ooh, that was a powerful start to our hour. Music by Bach, the Fantasy and Fugue in C minor, BWV 537. That was an arrangement by Sir Edward Elgar and a performance from the Los Angeles Philharmonic Orchestra conducted by Esa-Pekka Salonen. You're listening to the WKNO FM stations, NPR for the Mid-South. When you say Max Brooks, the first thing you think of is violin concerto, but he wrote things for other instruments too. And we'll hear a work that he wrote for two sisters who play the piano and asked him to write a piece for them to play together. And so we'll hear two sisters play that piece now. Here's Max Brooks Concerto for Two Pianos and Orchestra in A-flat minor, Opus 88A. Sisters Guer and Suer Pekanel play with the Philharmonia Orchestra. Sir Neville Mariner conducts.

0: Surinable Mariner conducting that performance by Sisters Gubernzura Pecanel and the Philharmonia Orchestra. That was a concerto for two pianos and orchestra in A-flat minor, opus 88A by Max Bruch. You're listening to the WKNO FM stations, NPR for the Mid-South. 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Continuing the 75th season, October 10th and 11th, in the Scheidt Family Performing Arts Center, Robert Moody leads the Memphis Symphony and Chorus in Ray Vaughan Williams' Prayer for Peace, Dona Nobis Pacem. Prayer for Peace, you can get tickets for that by going to memphissymphony.org. Just ahead, I'll have this afternoon's Checking on the Arts. Opening tomorrow and running through the end of the month, it's the Hughes Art Show. The Hughes Art Show returns, continuing a long-standing tradition of showcasing art at the Garden, made up of the works of four Memphis native siblings, and I'll talk to three of them just ahead on Checking on the Arts.
1: The U.S. Senate race in Maine could decide who controls Congress. Republican incumbent Susan Collins has won the state five times, but can Democratic challenger Troy Jackson surprise her?
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0: This afternoon at 4 on the WKNO FM stations. Good afternoon. I'm Khaki Walton. Checking on the Arts is made possible by contributing listeners like you. The Memphis Botanic Garden presents the Hughes Art Show. It opens tomorrow and runs through October the 29th. There's an artist reception this Saturday from 4 to 7. And I'm going to tell you about the Hughes Art Show, and then they're going to talk about themselves, too. It's a fascinating family. And I've always been intrigued by artistic siblings. Like, as far as classical music goes, you've got the Connie Masons, those young musicians from England. And right here in America, you've got the Five Browns, those pianists, that first family of five to be admitted to Juilliard. Well, we have our own group of talented siblings right here in Memphis, the Hughes family. Dr. Alan Hughes, Jane Hughes Coble, Sally Hughes Smith, Ann Hughes Sale, and, along with Jane's daughter, Ann Hightower Trainer, they're having an art exhibit at the Botanic Garden all month, and Jane Hughes Coble is joining me this afternoon. I think her sister Sally's somewhere in the background, but we're going to talk about the exhibit and this family and how they all became artists. I'm fascinated to know. Jane, welcome back to the program.
3: Thank you. It's so good to be here talking again. This is like old time.
0: Well, I appreciate you doing it. And I know that you're probably a little worn out because y'all hung the show earlier today. So thanks for joining me this afternoon. This is about your ninth time exhibiting at the Botanic Garden?
3: Yes, at least. And we started years ago. Mother had a retrospective. She was the first artist in the family. And she had a retrospective show here back when the Memphis Botanic Garden was actually called the Goldsmith Garden. And so here we are. She had four children, and every one of us is an artist. I'm sure with four children, you had to entertain us. And so she probably gave us things to draw and color, and here we are.
0: I can't believe
3: so everybody loves it.
0: It's just amazing that you all loved it. I mean, you would think there would be one kid in the family that went, you know, I don't care, but you all just loved it so much. What mediums did you gravitate towards?
3: Oh, well, Mother was an oil painter, but she also did beautiful drawings that we have in charcoal. But also, my older brother is a watercolorist, and he is a wildlife artist. I'm the next one down, and I do oils. My next sister down, Sally Smith, does oils. And then along comes Miss Everything Artist, Anne Hughes Sale. She has done ceramics. She's done fabric hangings, huge ones for the ends of churches and the chapel at Hutchison, all kinds of things. So she does she's done the pottery and the ceramic stuff and the oil colors. She illumines manuscripts, and mostly she paints in oils, but she can do it all.
0: Oh, wow. Well, tell me about your daughter.
3: My daughter was doing portrait commissions when she was 16 years old.
0: Oh, my gosh.
3: And when she was in high school, she was hired by an architect to do the drawings for his firm, and he also hired her to move his office to another building. So she's multi-talented. And she loves the art, and she has done some spectacular things. When we were shown together in another city, they called it 4 out of 4 because all 4 ceilings were ours. But the next one we knew, they saw Anne's work and invited her, and they renamed it 4 out of 4 plus 1. So I think we have a lot of artists in our family, but we're the ones that are sewing together.
0: Oh my, it's just so inspirational. It's such a sweet story. I just love it. And it's amazing that your daughter was, I mean, an architect said he wanted her to draw for him when she was still in high school.
3: Yes, it was amazing. And none of us ever had that kind of offer.
0: Well, I'm fascinated by your story. You hung the exhibit today. Since you're at the Botanic Garden, I guess you're focusing mostly on botanicals, correct?
3: Yes, we are. But I wanted to tell you also that that first show that we had here years ago, which was, I guess, the 9th one before this, over the last couple of decades, it's pretty much funny. We were all raised in Memphis, and we can raise money for the Botanic Garden by showing here. And they said that that first show that we had broke all the records for sales and attendance of any opening that has ever been had before or since here. And the record still stands.
0: Oh, my God.
3: Isn't that great?
0: That is great. Wow.
3: Well, we figured it out because we're related to half of Memphis, and then we went to school with the other half. That's it.
0: I don't, this, you know, seems like a weird thing to compare it to. I watched this show on HGTV called, Renovation Aloha, and it's set in Hawaii. And the guy that renovates with his wife says that he gets a lot of help because he has 38 cousins on the island. So it's kind of like that.
3: Well, I think that's how we can hardly take credit for our big crowds. But we do have a huge crowd, and I wanted to mention that the opening show is actually going to be Sunday. I think you mentioned Saturday.
0: Oh, I did.
3: But it's going to be this Sunday, October the 4th, from 4 p.m. to 7 p.m.
0: Okay, let me make a note of that. So Sunday, not Saturday. Sunday, October the 4th. Let me get my days mixed up. From 4 to 7.
3: Yes.
0: You can come have a glass of wine and see the art and talk to the artist about their work. You know, your brother's work is, it's just the most stunning. He does wildlife carvings. He makes these ducks that look so realistic. Talk about his work.
3: He started out in high school and college doing taxidermy. He was an avid hunter and fisherman, and he was outside so much that he got interested in the art, and he began to do oils and then mainly watercolors. And so he has done watercolors and carving. He's the only person that has ever won first place in the wildlife art show, the national one, in painting at the same time that he's winning first place in carving, and nobody's ever done it in both. And he's done it twice.
0: Oh, my gosh.
3: It's just obnoxious, isn't it?
0: Well, he's incredibly talented because those pieces that he carves are so realistic. You just I can stare at them all day. I just love his pieces.
3: At one show, we were offered $90 by an older woman if she could touch it because she knew it was real. And so I told Alan, and he said, tell her if she give me 100, she can touch it. So he's been on the cover of about 40 different publications, and he's just really well known. So that's wonderful.
0: Oh, my goodness. Well, that's a good thing to mention to people about the lady offering, because you can't touch it. You look at it all day long, but you can't touch it. It's just,
3: he's painting with acrylic paints, and you've got a certain amount of moisture in your skin. And if you handle those carvings quite a bit, the paint comes off.
0: Oh, wow.
3: It won't come off. I mean, you'd have to do a lot of handling and roughing it up, but he doesn't want you touching it unless you're careful.
0: Well, I don't blame him for that. You have a beautiful still life of flowers in a vase in this exhibit. It's just beautiful.
3: Thank you. I painted them on the spot, and that's why they look so good. I was looking at them, and they were gorgeous. We have a new addition this year to this show that you need to know about.
0: Okay.
3: This is Sister Sally. She had her own one-woman show in Memphis with another venue, a friend of theirs, and over the years, they didn't really want to show them anywhere else. But this year, she's with us, so now we have got all 4 siblings plus my daughter. So This is quite a first.
0: It is. So we have to mention that that Sally doesn't live in Memphis anymore. She's in Charleston, South Carolina.
3: She's in Charleston. She's done the Spoleto cover. She's done the tourist cover. She's done a lot of stuff. Here she is. I bet you'd love to talk to her.
0: Oh, sure. Absolutely.
4: Hey,
0: Sally, how are you?
4: We did this for the Dixon.
0: That's right, we did. We have to tell
4: we had fun then.
0: We did have fun then. Well, we're going to let our listeners know that we're sort of passing the phone around this afternoon, so I'm happy that I'm getting to talk to you. So tell me what you've been doing. Tell me what you've been creating.
4: Well, I've been on kind of a binge because I have this funny eye condition that keeps scaring me about how long I'm going to have all the vision I want to paint, and it's been a super motivator, and I've been doing big oils, and I mostly just do all oils on canvas now, and all nature scenes. I'm invigorated and excited about being out in the woods when I paint. I'm a plein air painter. I like to paint out in the woods or out by the river or wherever I am. And it's just exhilarating, and I'm still at it, doing that very happy thing.
0: Well, I'm looking at one of your pieces right now. It's on the invitation to the show. And you're standing by a river, and you're capturing the water and the trees in the distance. I mean, it's so realistic.
4: Well, I think that's very near where I spend a lot of time in the summer. And, you know, I just think, honestly, there's an energy. I feel an incredible energy. Just when you're looking at that painting, you see how you look up the river and the water's coming at you and the glow of the sun at the head of the stream. And it's invigorating. And I like to be in it. I feel rejuvenated. And I hope the people that see it feel a bit of that wonderful energy coming from them.
0: Well, I can imagine. I think being a plein air painter, to me, I'm glad. I like that you concentrate on that, because that is something that I would love to be able to do, to be right there out in nature painting what you're looking at right there at the moment. And you have to be careful, because I mean the sun moves and shade comes. I mean, you've got bugs to deal with. I mean, there's so much that you have to contend with.
4: You sound like you've done it. You're right. It's very complicated.
0: Oh my goodness. Well, I love that so much, and I'm so glad that you were able to come back to Memphis to do this show with your
4: well,
0: brother and your sisters.
4: Well, I'm so excited, and I want to pass the phone to Ann, because she's been an anchor of the whole thing.
0: Okay.
4: Living here as she does, because Jane and I are both away. But I just love talking to you, and I'm excited about all the five different artists looking at things from different vantage points. I think it makes a very exciting, interesting show.
0: You are exactly right, Sally. Thank you so much. Sally Hughes Smith, a Memphis native, now living in Charleston, South Carolina. She's had 55 one-woman shows, and it's just amazing. And a 2023 retrospective exhibit, too. So thanks for chatting with us. And so we're going to talk to Ann Hughes Sale next.
4: Okay. Thank you so much. Great to hear your voice.
0: Oh, thanks, Sally. You too. So,
5: hi there, this is Ann.
0: Hey, Ann. Ann kind of organized this whole thing about getting us together to record this interview, so I want to thank you for that. So Jane says that you do it all.
5: Well, wannabe. I try. That's good most of the time.
0: So, you're an oil painter, you're a watercolorist, you're a ceramic artist, a fabric artist, my goodness. Let's talk about your work in the show. Let me see, I'm going to pull up that invitation again so I can see it. Let me see, hang on just a second here. So y'all hung the show today. About how many pieces are in it?
5: Over 100, I'd say 125 at least, and more coming on Sunday on our tables. But my work for the show is inspired by the landscape and the animals and people and just the world around me. And I'm always fascinated by it, and just a very visual person. My paintings are frequently quite narrative, and that's kind of our family's literary bent also. But anyway, it's just, I love to create things, and it's a pleasure. It's such a wonderful bond with the siblings, since we're all scattered everywhere. It's become quite a reunion. It's really wonderful to do it together.
0: I know how that just must be so fulfilling. And you all love each other and you're all so talented. So to get together and share your art with everybody here in Memphis is extremely special. So tell me about your piece in the on the invitation. You took a it's a landscape, actually. Tell us about it.
5: It is. I found barns very comforting, and as we all know, they're fewer and fewer. The old barns with character all around the landscape are disappearing as they age and are replaced by aluminum, you know, sheds and stuff like that. So I guess I want a little flavor of nostalgia, but I guess maybe comfort and the feeling of going home.
0: Oh, that's nice. That is so nice. Well, I'm so happy that you got together to show, and I'm so glad that that Sally came to join you guys. A nice little reunion there. So that's wonderful. I hope everybody comes out to see your work. I know that I will, and I've seen it before hanging in the Visitor Center Gallery, and I'm looking forward to see it hanging there again. And a lot of botanicals, because it's the Memphis Botanic Garden, and Jane's daughter has a beautiful botanic piece too. So.
5: Yes, I'll hand the phone back in case you want to ask about that.
0: Okay.
5: Hey.
0: So, hey, Jane, tell me about your daughter Ann Hightower Trainer's piece.
6: She had the piece on the front of the cover. Was originally, she did one for a doctor that was building a house. She went to a funeral for one of her college friends at UVA that had died very young, and met some woman who said, "Would you do me a big floral for my dining room?" And Anne did her a 4-foot by 5-foot close-up of the peony, and she's done another version that was on the invitation.
0: It's incredible. So that's a peony. I'm so terrible at identifying flowers. My sister's a floral designer, but I don't have any of her gift of knowledge.
6: She probably doesn't know classical music either. Well, we're taking up for you.
0: Oh, my goodness. Thank you so much. Oh, and it's so much detail in that close-up. I thought that was a really interesting way to portray that flower.
6: It really was, and everybody has responded to that picture. It's interesting how every one of us just is excited and thrilled to look at the intricacy in just a flower. It is beautiful.
0: It is absolutely beautiful. Well, it's a beautiful exhibit, and I want everybody to come see it. The Hughes Art Show opens tomorrow. It runs through October the 29th, so it's up all month in the Visitor Center Gallery. And there's an artist reception this Sunday from 4 until 7 p.m. And if you want more information about the exhibit, you can go to membg.org. If you want to give them a call, their number is 633-4100. The Hugheses, they're all back together. They're hanging their art at the Botanic Garden, and they're having a family reunion at the same time. I want to thank Jane Hughes Coble for being with me this afternoon, along with Sally Hughes Smith and Ann Hughes Sale. This has been a pleasure. Thank you so much, Jane.
6: Thank you. We love talking to you. I hope everybody comes. We give them a drink and a snack.
0: You're listening to the WKNO stations, 91.1 WKNO Memphis or 90.1 WKNP Jackson, NPR for the Mid-South. Join me again tomorrow from noon to 2 for an afternoon of music. All things considered is next. It's 4 o'clock.
7: Krista Pike was very concerned that this execution would go exactly the way it ended up coming out.
8: The inmate who received 2 botched lethal injections in Tennessee is in critical condition and receiving medical care.
9: For Thursday, October 1st, this is All Things Considered from NPR News.
8: I'm Sasha Pfeiffer.
9: And I'm Juana Summers. The family of Renee Good, the woman fatally shot by federal immigration agents in Minneapolis, has filed 2 civil lawsuits over her death.
10: When government power crosses the line, there must be accountability.
8: Plus, what's on residents' minds in Maine as they prepare to vote in a high-profile Senate race?
11: Our economy sucks right now. The gas prices need to go down. The fuel prices need to go down. They just need to help us out.
9: Also, Google launches a small experimental AI data center in space.
8: And a group of musicians aiming for the longest ever jam session.
9: First, this news.
12: Live from NPR News in Washington, I'm Ryland Barton. Attorneys for Krista Pike, the woman who received two lethal injections in Tennessee yesterday and still lived, were told she is in critical condition. One of her attorneys, Stephen Farrell, called for the governor to commute her death sentence after what he called cruel and unusual punishment.
7: We presented evidence that due to her blood condition, venous access would be difficult, and that this type of prolonged execution that she didn't want to happen would happen.
12: Her attorney said she had a blood condition that makes it difficult to administer injections. Pike was sentenced to death for a murder she committed at age 18. She would have been the first woman executed in Tennessee in more than 200 years. Tennessee Republican Governor Bill Lee has put executions in the state on hold and called for a third-party review to determine what caused the failed execution. A prosecutor in New York now says he didn't have access to full transcripts of a woman's account of being raped at Cornell University in 2024. When he decided not to pursue the case, District Attorney Matthew Van Houten says he stopped the investigation after only reviewing the woman's signed statement. NPR's Brian Mann reports.
13: Van Houten has said the former student, who alleged in a recent civil lawsuit that she was gang-raped by seven male students, gave a different account to campus police 2 years ago, describing her participation in drug use and sex at a frat party as, quote, voluntary, conscious, and consensual. But now more full transcripts of the woman's interviews with campus police investigators have been reported by multiple news outlets. They show she described the incident at the time in graphic terms as rape. In a statement to WSKG Radio, Van Houten says he didn't see that information before stopping the investigation. If it's factual, we absolutely should have been informed about what Jane Doe said to police, Van Houten said. Brian Mann, NPR News, Ithaca, New York.
12: Starting today, states will be paying for a larger share of the bill to run the SNAP food assistance program. NPR's Juliana Kim reports federal funding for costs, including state SNAP workers, will shrink by half.
14: Last year's massive Republican tax and spending law, known as the One Big Beautiful Bill Act, included major changes to how SNAP is funded, shifting more of the costs onto states rather than the federal government. As a result, states may need to spend 2 to 3 times more in the future in order to keep the food assistance program running. That's according to the Georgetown Center on Poverty and Inequality. The key question now is how states will afford these new costs to SNAP. Policy experts say states may need to raise taxes, cut funding for other programs, or reduce access to food benefits. And it comes as SNAP participation is already rapidly dropping. Juliana Kim, NPR News.
12: Major U.S. stock indexes rose slightly today. The S&P 500 rose nearly 0.2%, breaking a 3-day losing streak. This is NPR News. Political power in state legislatures and governor's offices is at stake in more than one-third of the states this year. Voters in 46 states will choose over 6,100 lawmakers in November, and 36 states will hold gubernatorial elections. The races could be important in determining the fate of President Trump's agenda, as state officials either aid or resist policies about immigration, social safety net programs, and voting procedures. Two new contenders have joined the ranks for the world's loudest bird, the bare-throated bellbird and the red-legged Sirayama. NPR's Ari Daniel has more.
15: Researchers have long studied the pitch and rhythm of bird vocalizations, but technology now allows the measurement of volume. While a PhD student at UMass Amherst, João Menezes, and his advisor managed to record the volume of 123 bird species across western Massachusetts and Brazil, many for the first time.
16: Even if in your backyard, you feel like an early naturalist.
15: The range was staggering, an 800-fold difference between the softest species, a kind of hummingbird, all the way up to a very loud trio of species.
16: Comparable to the level of a jackhammer?
15: Larger species, and those with wider mouth openings, tend to sing louder, but it's still not clear what's driving all the variety. Ari Daniel, NPR News.
12: French soccer star Zinedine Zidane famously headbutted Italy's Marco Materazzi during the 2006 World Cup final, ending his career with a red card. 20 years later, Zidane will face Italy again tomorrow, but this time as France's head coach. This is NPR.
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18: 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And by Hattie Lou Theater, as Nordic Black Theater from Oslo, Norway presents Poverty Slaps, But We Slap Back Harder. 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
19: 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I'm Juana Summers.
20: And I'm Sasha Pfeiffer. A Tennessee woman on death row survived a failed execution attempt last night. Krista Gayle Pike was sentenced to death for killing Colleen Slemmer in 1995 when both of them were teenagers. Catherine Sweeney with WPLN in Nashville was a media witness, and she joins us now to tell us what she witnessed. And please note, this could be a tough conversation to listen to because it's likely to include a detailed description of what happened yesterday. Hi, Catherine.
21: Hi, Sasha.
20: What did you see and hear at the prison last night?
21: Well, it started before last night, so I was there as one of the seven media witnesses. We get there at 8:30 in the morning. Usually it's over sometime around 11, but we were there for 13 hours while the Supreme Court went back and forth on whether they would block this execution or not. But we found out around 6 p.m. that we would be viewing this execution. So we went into the witness bay. That's a cinder block room with a window into the death chamber. We got in there around 6:45. So there's a curtain over that window, and that's so that we can't see the medical workers placing the IV lines. Their identities are shielded by state law. Usually that takes 10, 15 minutes. It took 45 because they had such a hard time getting needles into her. So eventually the curtains did open, and she was really lively and talking and singing for a long time, even
20: after
21: longer.
20: Getting an injection.
21: That's right. She should have started to look sedated, but didn't. They closed the curtain, and usually that's when the doctor comes out and calls time of death, but he didn't. So they tried again. They opened the curtains. They did it all again. And that didn't go really any better.
20: So as this is going on, what is the mood in the room you're in? What are people talking about?
21: Yeah. So, I mean, first of all, everyone's shocked. The protocol does say they can do this twice, but that seems like this absurd reality. And then it did happen twice, and they closed the curtains and never opened them again. And I think that is what led to things getting pretty heated between the media witnesses, including me and the communications director. We didn't know why the curtain was closed. We know the doctor's not in there assessing her for 30 minutes to 45 minutes, which is how long we were sitting there hearing her over the loudspeaker snoring and breathing raggedly, but we couldn't see her. And I was asking, are you going to try again? Are you going to resuscitate her? We're just sitting here for so long. Like, what is happening? And we didn't get any answers to those questions.
20: No explanation at all from prison officials?
21: No.
20: So how did this resolve? For you, at least.
21: For us, at least, the warden came over the loudspeaker after, I mean, two hours of trying. The warden came over the loudspeaker and said, you need to leave. So we did. We go outside to do the press conference that's part of the witness process, and ambulances come to pick her up. There's this wave of emergency vehicles, and they carted her away with sirens on. So we guessed she was still alive.
20: And we now know that she is alive, and we will obviously be continuing to follow this story very closely. That is Catherine Sweeney with WPLN in Nashville. Thank you for your reporting.
21: Thanks, Sasha.
20: This woman, Krista Pike, remains in the hospital after the state of Tennessee tried and failed to execute her yesterday. That execution attempt is the latest in a string of botched executions in that state and across the country. And one of our investigative correspondents here at NPR, Kara Eisner, has been covering executions for years. She's with me now in the studio to talk about more. Kara, when I heard this morning, my first thought was, what kind of medical condition is a woman in who has survived two doses of a lethal injection? Do we know how she's doing?
22: What we know is that in a call to reporters today, her attorney said they haven't been allowed much contact with her. But they did say there's blistering and burning on her arm, and she's receiving medical care. This is, again, after the state administered one dose of the lethal injection drug, pentobarbital, and she was still talking and breathing. Then the state gave her the second dose an hour later, and Pike was still alive. And as we just heard, reporters could hear her snoring after that second dose.
20: How unusual is it that someone survives an execution?
22: Well, this is the first time that we know of that someone survives two doses of pentobarbital, but it's hardly the first time an execution doesn't go according to plan. This is part of a much larger pattern. Something similar happened in Tennessee just this past May, when the state tried to execute prisoner Tony Carruthers. Maria Deliberato, his lawyer, was behind the curtain with her client as execution workers repeatedly tried and failed again to place needles in his arms, feet, and chest.
1: Tony was in agony, moaning in guttural pain. There was blood. It took close to an hour, and eventually they called off the execution.
22: Just like Pike, Carruthers is also still alive today. Back in 2022, Tennessee Governor Bill Lee ordered an investigation that showed that his state repeatedly failed to follow its own protocols again and again and temporarily paused executions. He paused executions again last night, too. And it's not just Tennessee. States across the country have investigated their own lethal injection protocols, and so has the federal government. After former President Biden paused executions during his presidency, the Department of Justice released a report that said executions should not be performed by lethal injection anymore because there was just too much risk of the procedure causing pain and suffering. There was too much room for error.
2: So, Kiara, based on your reporting, why do these mistakes keep happening?
22: Well, one reason is the drugs themselves. All major pharmaceutical companies in the U.S. have refused to make their drugs available to prisons for executions. That means prisoners have a hard time sourcing the drugs. Some have turned to smaller pharmacies that don't always have the highest standards. I reported 2 years ago that Texas obtained some of their pentobarbital from a compounding pharmacy with a history of more than a dozen safety and cleanliness violations. Then you have the question of the quality of the drug after it's been made. States have been shown to have used drugs past their expiration date, and they've even used the wrong drug on someone.
2: You mentioned in a previous case some workers had trouble inserting the needles. So are these staff medically qualified? Is the staffing partly an issue?
22: States like to keep that kind of information secret. They say that's to protect the privacy of their staff, but multiple lawsuits have been filed across the country, including in Tennessee, that say the states owe more information about the execution team's qualifications to the person being executed and to the public. But we know from previous botched executions that staff often fail to correctly administer the drugs. Pike's lawyers said in a briefing today that unqualified personnel stuck her multiple times, and that should be considered cruel and unusual punishment and torture.
2: That is NPR's Kiara Eisner. Thanks for covering this.
22: Thanks, Sasha.
3: The financial pressure continues to grow on Americans. Already dealing with inflation, today mortgage rates hit their highest level in almost 3 years. That's as the Federal Reserve raises interest rates and bond yields surge. NPR's Stephen Bisaha reports that with borrowing costs surging, life's major purchases are falling further out of reach for many consumers.
23: Kerry Goldstein is dreaming of a few big buys. Number one is a new house.
24: It kind of all started when we went to Milwaukee to visit my cousin for our family reunion, and we were kind of in awe and like drooling over her walkability.
23: Walkability does not describe Goldstein's Cleveland suburb.
24: Like, you can walk within the neighborhood. There are lots of sidewalks, but you can't really get anywhere.
23: So she's got her eye on a more expensive suburb nearby.
24: You know, it's got a quaint downtown. All the houses are older and have character.
23: And you can even walk to Lake Erie. So moving seems like an easy decision.
24: However, you know, the mortgage rates being what they are, above 7% now, you just can't justify the move.
23: Interest rates for mortgages often follow bond yields, and they've been surging since the U.S. war against Iran started. Mortgage rates are up more than 1.25 percentage points since February. That's enough to bump up the cost of a new mortgage by almost $300 each month, assuming a median-priced home and a similar-sized standard loan. So for Goldstein, walking to Lake Erie is out. She could still drive there, but her car is getting up there in age.
24: 11 years old and 150,000 miles and like has all these quirks.
23: So a car is Goldstein's second dream purchase. Unfortunately, interest rates for auto loans are likely going up too. They're tied closely to the Federal Reserve's interest rate, and the Fed raised rates a quarter of a percentage point last month. Some investors believe we could see another rate hike as early as this month. All that on top of the already high sticker price for cars, and Goldstein is delaying buying as long as she can.
24: You can't go and get a car for $150 or $180 anymore a month.
23: Now, so far, the Fed's rate increase has been modest, and the increased cost for car loans will likely be modest, too. The problem is when higher car payments pile on top of other loans, which are also getting more expensive. Interest rates are making the cost of other things like borrowing for education more expensive too.
0: It's added to higher mortgage payment, higher student loan payment.
23: John Diamond is the director of Rice University's Center for Tax and Budget Policy. And he says consumers are also dealing with inflation.
0: That's what makes it really painful.
23: Painful to make any major life purchase. After all, most Americans need to borrow for those expenses, like cars, homes, and education.
0: If you need to borrow, boy, it's really not a great time. And this is why we say when the Fed raises rates, the economy slows down, and it will bring inflation down. Because consumers say, wait a second, rates are high. It's expensive to make a change. I'm going to wait 6 months to a year and then do it.
23: Carrie Goldstein is one of those people holding off. She eventually unsubscribed from real estate updates for that walkable suburb she dreamed about.
24: Because I, of course, had signed up and, you know, was looking every day. And, you know, it just became more and more disheartening when I did the math, you know, combining with the interest rates. It's just not in the cards.
23: She says if interest rates do drop, then maybe she can make the move she wants. But for now, rates are moving in the opposite direction. And Goldstein is stuck at status quo. Stephen Bisaha, NPR News.

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1: Tennessee officials attempted to execute a woman for a murder committed three decades ago when she was 18 years old. She would have been the first woman executed in Tennessee in more than 200 years, but the lethal injections failed. A death penalty expert calls it unprecedented. We answer questions about it tomorrow on Morning Edition from NPR News.
2: 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I'm Justin Willingham. It is 4:30.
3: 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I'm Sasha Pfeiffer.
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6: Live from NPR News in Culver City, California, I'm Dwayne Brown. The Supreme Court will review the Trump administration's mandatory detention policy that denies bond hearings for migrants living in the country illegally. NPR's Kerry Johnson has more.
7: The Trump administration reinterpreted a 1996 law to deny bond hearings to migrants who have sometimes been in the U.S. for decades. Lower courts mostly rejected that approach and ruled the migrants deserve a chance to remain free while their cases move through the immigration system. The ACLU says millions of people could be affected by the Trump policy, most with no criminal record. Now the U.S. Supreme Court will add the case to its docket. The White House says the courts have been flooded with petitions from migrants, and the current process is unworkable and disruptive. The High Court recently agreed to consider another key immigration issue, whether the administration can send migrants to countries where they have no prior tie. Kerry Johnson, NPR News.
6: California Governor Gavin Newsom has signed a bill prohibiting hospitals from using AI to replace the clinical judgment of healthcare professionals. NPR's Andrea Hsu has more.
8: The California Nurses Association says the new law gives patients and healthcare workers landmark protections against unsafe use of AI. Among other things, it prohibits unlicensed staff from using AI to perform tasks that can only be done by licensed professionals. The governor's office says the protections keep people, not algorithms, at the center of healthcare decisions. But Newsom vetoed a second bill that would have explicitly protected healthcare workers from retaliation for overriding AI-generated recommendations. The governor took issue with how such cases would be adjudicated, noting the California Labor Commission lacks the specialized medical expertise needed to resolve such disputes.
6: That's Andrea Hsu. You're listening to NPR News. Bolivia's attorney general has been arrested for alleged money laundering and drug trafficking. The stunning arrest comes just days after the U.S. revoked his visa, NPR's Kerry Khan reports.
9: Bolivia's interior minister says the top prosecutor headed a criminal organization that encouraged narco-terrorism. Attorney General Roger Mariaca was arrested along with four others who were aboard an ambulance the minister says left the attorney general's home and was packed with bundles of cash. U.S. Secretary of State Marco Rubio praised Bolivia's actions. Mariaca was appointed to his post by the former socialist president whose party lost power last year to conservative Rodrigo Paz. Paz has sought closer U.S. ties. Mariaca denies wrongdoing and said his U.S. visa was revoked in retaliation for his prosecution of an Argentine consultant with ties to the MAGA movement. Kerry Khan, NPR News, Rio de Janeiro.
6: The governor of Tennessee has ordered a state review after a botched execution left a death row inmate in critical condition. Krista Pike's attorney says she got a double dose of the lethal injection last night but survived. Her attorney says she's still being treated at a hospital. Governor Bill Lee has indefinitely postponed her execution, which would have been the first for a woman in Tennessee in

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6: 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I'm Juana Summers.
7: And I'm Sasha Pfeiffer. Chinese Communist leader Mao Zedong declared the start of the People's Republic of China on this day in 1949. It's been 50 years since his death. And as the Chinese economy slows, fascination with the chairman is on the rise. NPR's Jennifer Pak reports.
8: College student James Xu is a collector of Mao memorabilia. Online, he shows off stacks of Mao's little red books, Mao pins, and Mao's writings. For young people like us, he says, Mao is a hero. That wasn't always how the leader was remembered, says Carrie Brown, author of the book Mao, Power and Contradiction.
9: Mao was under a shadow. I mean, many people had suffered badly in his period.
8: Like, he says, the famine and a decade-long campaign to purge capitalists known as the Cultural Revolution. Later, the Communist Party issued an official verdict on the leader.
9: What it said was he was a great revolutionary, a great Marxist-Leninist, great leader who made mistakes. And the Cultural Revolution is regarded as the biggest mistake.
8: Today, as corporate profits shrink and workers feel squeezed, some are idealizing Mao, even his mistakes. American Fred Angst was born in China in the 1950s. He joined the students in the Cultural Revolution. Back then, he says, they could freely exchange ideas written on big posters.
10: If really people like your idea and copy your posters, then they travel home or go to another city and spread. So within a week or two, it would be all over China.
8: Later, he was assigned to a factory job where he says,
10: the workers are really free to speak up against managers.
8: While some participants may have felt empowered, history professor Sun Peidong at Cornell University says historians widely regard the Cultural Revolution as a political disaster,
11: in which millions were subjected to political persecution, imprisonment, torture, and very large number of people lost their lives.
8: It doesn't help that there has not been a full account of Mao's mistakes, she says.
12: Because the party has the absolute power to write or rewrite the history and they create the memory for the young generation.
8: China's sanitized version of Mao leaves space for some disillusioned young people to romanticize the Mao era. We saw this in November. A series of videos on China's YouTube-like platform Bilibili argued that a 2017 movie titled Youth
13: was subtly praising Mao and the Cultural Revolution for fighting against capitalism. The video commentaries got more than 35 million views before they were deleted by the platform.
14: I give it a big laugh.
13: This interpretation is absurd, says Yan Geling, the author of the book the movie Youth was based on, especially since her family of intellectuals were considered the worst class enemies during the Cultural Revolution.
14: Period of my father being condemned.
13: I've reached her in Berlin where the connection is shaky. She says during the Cultural Revolution, her father, a writer, would wake up, and the first thing he did was stand in front of Mao's portrait and say, "Sorry, I'm guilty," and repeated that to passerbys too, she says. But she is empathetic to young people, hearkening back to Mao's planned economy.
14: I think now
13: the disparity between the rich and poor is so huge in China, she says. People desire a society where everybody is poor, but at least equal. But student Xu has a different take. Young people don't necessarily wish to return to Mao's era, he says. They may simply be hoping for a fairer future. Praising Mao is one way to express that desire. Jennifer Pak, NPR News, Beijing.
15: Oktoberfest is underway, but U.S. craft brewers may need more than the annual German beer party to stay profitable. After a decade-long boom, the craft beer industry is contracting and trying new things to bring in customers. From New England Public Media, Karen Brown reports.
16: Matt Tarlecki is watching over the fermentation tanks for this year's Oktoberfest Pilsner, one of the styles he's developed to attract new customers. When he started his brewery in 2014, he didn't think it would be this hard to get people to drink beer.
17: There was a lot of new developments as far as hops coming out back then, and the craft beer boom was sort of peaking.
16: Tarlecki's brewery was the first of three to open that year in the western Massachusetts town of East Hampton. He rented space in a former mill and called it Abandoned Building Brewery.
17: It was really fun. It was really exciting. There was a lot of room for growth and opportunity.
16: Throughout the 2010s, the number of breweries across the country grew from 2,000 to 10,000, according to the National Brewers Association. CEO Bart Watson says millennials in particular seem to love hazy IPAs and bold hoppy ales, and they were tired of the light lagers from corporate brands.
18: I think some of it is every generation just wants to drink a little bit differently.
16: But around 2020, everything changed. COVID shut down the brewery tap rooms, as well as the restaurants that bought the beer wholesale. Then Watson says the cost of raw materials went up. Millennials were having families and drinking less. Meanwhile, as Gen Z came of drinking age, they had less appetite for high alcohol beer. So hundreds of breweries closed. To use a movie metaphor.
18: We used to be in the Field of Dreams era, build it and they will come. You could put up a brewery and you'd have lines out the door. And today we're in the Moneyball era where you got to scratch and claw and you have to find every little edge in order to be competitive.
16: One of those, he says, is getting in on the popular new craft drinks besides beer. Breweries are making their own canned cocktails, hard seltzer, and THC-infused drinks, plus non-alcoholic beer. And it's not just about the drinks. Tarlecki says brewers are realizing that being a community gathering place is a better draw than beer alone.
17: The way the brewery is now is definitely not the way I had imagined it when I opened it 12 years ago.
16: His brewery now hosts trivia nights, science lectures, songwriter showcases, and recently an arts and crafts market in the parking lot. While the tap room was virtually empty, dozens of shoppers walked around outside holding IPAs they bought from the beer tent. 27-year-old Aaron Lavoie was out doing errands.
19: I don't think that I was planning on having a beer this afternoon, but I was honestly like, well, I can get some of my stuff that I needed to get anyways and have a more novel weekend.
16: A block away, the New City Brewery hosted a honky-tonk dance on its patio and game night inside. 28-year-old Brandon Robert was playing the card game Magic with friends and drinking an ale.
20: I come here every single week to play Magic, and so I don't know that I would go out at that same rate comparatively if I wasn't playing Magic.
16: While Tarlecki says the new products and strategies are bringing in customers.
17: Yeah, you don't want to stretch yourself thin and kind of take away from what your original goals were, which is, making craft beer.
16: Still, he's determined to keep his labor of love afloat. He just raised the price of a pint by 50 cents, and this fall he's launching Bingo Night. For NPR News, I'm Karen Brown in Western Massachusetts.
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24: In Los Angeles, I'm Kai Rizdal. It is Thursday today. This one is the 1st of October, if you can believe it. Good as always to have you along, everybody. You know, there's a developing truth in this economy that money is going to be much more expensive than we have been used to for much longer than we are ready for. As evidence, I refer you to, and yes, I know, the bond market yet again. Yields on long-term government debt, while a hair softer today, have been high and rising for weeks now with no real relief in sight. We called Tara Sinclair. She's the chair of the economics department at George Washington University, out on the road.
25: I'm in Nashville, which means that the hotel lobby is incredibly loud, and so we are very happy we got a room.
24: As are we. Those higher yields mean money is more expensive, not just for the government, but for anybody trying to borrow.
25: Which means that if you want to get a mortgage, it's going to be more expensive. If you want to have credit card debt, it's going to be more expensive. If you're a business and you want to have a business loan, it's going to be more expensive.
24: The way it works, we all know this, when something gets more expensive, you don't have to be an economist to understand that people are going to use less of it, so fewer purchases are going to be made, from buying a house to swiping your credit card, and that is going to slow economic growth. Now, as bond yields and interest rates go higher,
25: there isn't some specific number that's going to immediately destroy the economy.
24: All right, that's good.
25: there are these moments like hitting 5% where the markets look around and say, is this a good use of our money? Or should we be looking for higher returns elsewhere and stop being so interested in buying government debt?
1: Well, that sounds bad.
25: And that's the really scary point, because if people start looking at government debt and don't think of it any longer as something that's risk-free, then the cost will go up even more.
1: The 10-year Treasury note today, the yield on it, 5.23%, slightly, as I said, lower at the close, did hit a quarter-century high at one point during the session. Equities, just kind of treading water. We will have the details when we do the numbers.

0: One of the things we do around here, so you all don't have to, is dig deep into the data to try to get a sense of the bigger picture. The data in question today is the Personal Consumption Expenditures Index that we got yesterday, 3% year on year. That's the core inflation number. And as it turns out, it was a bit of a surprise, lower than people had been guessing. Marketplace's Kristen Schwab has more.
1: This inflation report kind of feels like when you're on a flight that lands early, but you sit on the runway for forever because there's no gate, so your arrival time ends up being the same anyways. Like, yay?
2: You can look at these numbers and from a lot of different angles, and sometimes they look prettier than they do from other angles.
1: But in the end, it's all a wash, says Stephanie Kelton, an economist at Stony Brook University.
2: Either way, you got a 3 on the other side of the decimal point.
1: 3.4%. And Gary Schlossberg, global strategist at Wells Fargo Investment Institute, says that number was lower than it would have been otherwise. Because in August, the Bureau of Labor Statistics changed the way some categories, like computer software and investment services, are calculated.
3: And that was going to have the effect of lowering inflation by a couple of tenths of a percent.
1: It means by previous standards, inflation would have measured higher, around 3.6 or 3.7%. Omer Sharif, president of Inflation Insights, says really it's not the big number that worries him most. It's the little ones that make up PCE, from housing to healthcare.
4: So more than half the basket is rising at an inflation rate of 3% or higher.
1: Numbers that he says aren't likely to fall, even if the war with Iran ends tomorrow.
4: We've had this set of rolling shocks for 6 years that have, you know, boosted inflation to well above target. There's nothing to say there won't be another shock coming in the next, you know, 6 months.
1: The economists I talked to today and the markets are betting the Fed will pause rates this month and hike rates in December. And Sharif?
4: I personally think that they are maybe going to hike one more time in Q1.
1: Inflation tends to go up at the beginning of the year because companies usually raise prices after the holidays. I'm Kristen Schwab for Marketplace.

0: couple of weeks back, the Secretary of the Treasury, Scott Bessent, did an event at Southern Methodist University where he got a question about the national debt, which, as you have almost certainly heard, now tops $40 trillion.
1: We don't have a revenue problem. We have a spending problem. Mm-hmm. So we've tried to contain the spending, and then with 3% growth, we grow our way out of this.
0: Bessent has said a version of that before, but is it true? I mean, how much growth would it take when you are talking $40 trillion? Ben Steele is a senior fellow at the Council on Foreign Relations, where he took up exactly that question in a recent article. Ben, welcome to the program.
2: Thank you for having me, Kai.
0: For the layperson, what was the Treasury Secretary talking about when he said we could grow our way out of this?
2: Well, the Treasury Secretary was responding to all the turmoil in the bond markets. And, of course, there's been growing concern that the bond market volatility has been driven by concerns about rising U.S. debt. And the Treasury Secretary's point was that debt doesn't need to be a problem. If we could achieve consistent 3% gross domestic product GDP growth, we can afford to support more debt.
0: All right, so let's dig in a little bit to sort of the math behind this at, again, a very sort of layperson's level. First of all, consistently growing at 3% is not something the federal government and the U.S. economy has done in the recent past. That's problem number one, right?
2: No, that is indeed problem number one. If you go back to the year 2000, we only hit the 3% growth mark in five calendar years. So that's one-fifth of the years. So it would be a pretty impressive thing if the United States were able consistently going forward to achieve 3% growth.
0: A word here about the elephant in the room, which is fiscal policy. We talk about monetary policy, interest rates on this program all the time. Fiscal policy gets less attention, I suppose, because Congress and the president never do anything about it. And I guess the question to
2: you is,
0: that's the solution here, right? Fiscal policy?
2: Yeah, well, the United States, unfortunately, doesn't really have a fiscal policy. It just has fiscal outcomes. We spend money. We raise money in the form of taxes. And at the end of each year, we tabulate up how far short we fell in terms of raising the revenue we need to cover our spending. And so we just mechanically issue debt, that is treasury bonds, to fund the growing federal debt.
0: I imagine you spend a decent amount of time on the Acela going back and forth between New York and Washington.
2: Yeah.
0: And I guess the question is, when you go down to Washington and wander the halls of Congress or the think tanks or whatever, I mean, is anybody thinking about this, or are they just fingers in their ear going, la, la, la, la, la?
2: Yeah, no, they are. I speak to, for example, congressional staffers, Democrats, Republicans, and you can put those folks in a room together and have a pretty rational discussion about these issues. When you get into the higher ranks of government, that is the White House, the House and Senate leadership, then politics really does take over.
0: All right, so look, you're a trained observer of this. What do you think happens? I mean, give me like the 10-year outlook here.
2: You know the old joke, Kai, about asking the old Irishman for the road to Dublin? He says, if I were you, I wouldn't start from here.
0: I didn't know that one, but that's a good one. Anyway, go ahead.
2: I wouldn't start from here. I mean, we had opportunities in the past to do something about this. You maybe remember the old Simpson-Bowles Commission President Obama. I do really think we dropped the ball there bond prices falling now, that is the price of that we Americans have to pay to issue debt, rising, it's becoming more urgent. Growth is indeed a very important component in a package of measures we need in order to lower our debt burden. But we're also going to need spending cuts, and we're going to need revenue increases. So we should start having a rational debate about what the composition of those spending cuts and revenue raising measures should be.
0: Ben Steele is at the Council on Foreign Relations, where he's a senior fellow, also director of international economics. Ben, thanks for your time. I appreciate it.
2: Thanks for having me, Kai.

0: Business in the Rio Grande Valley, way down in South Texas, is booming. SpaceX has a huge base there, and two big liquefied natural gas plants are drawing people from far and wide. People, though, need housing and residential construction. The workforce for which in Texas is about 25% undocumented workers is being throttled because of the Trump administration's immigration crackdown. Marketplace's Elizabeth Trovall has that story.
1: Brand new modular duplexes line this growing neighborhood with pristine lawns here in the Harlingen area near the southern tip of Texas. Though there's still plenty of work to do and not enough workers.
2: You'll see that the framing crew that's there now is very slim. But normally it's about 8 to 10 guys.
1: That's Ronnie Cavazos, who is building this neighborhood with his firm, The Structure Team. He shows me a cement slab where just a few framers are working today. They'll make a skeleton for the home out of lumber.
2: It requires a lot of math, a lot of measuring. It's a tough job, especially in the type of the weather that we're in. You know, the valley will see 108, 110 degree weather.
1: Cavazos has struggled to find qualified labor to do the job. In Texas, undocumented workers represent roughly a quarter of the construction labor force. Now, ICE raids have thinned out the workforce. Some people have been deported. Others, including some who may have legal status, aren't working because they fear immigration enforcement.
2: We go down a list of 30 framers that, I'm not joking you, like 30 framers, just to find one. And he's probably charging more than what we originally had budgeted.
1: He says construction on this phase will likely take 18 months instead of 12. He's also built $15,000 worth of fences around the construction sites to make it harder for ICE to arrest workers.
2: We've had to file extensions on the loans that we have for the project in order to be able to continue getting that project funded. At this point, I'll venture to say that in 2026, we probably are not going to make any money.
1: Worksite raids and immigrant arrests are happening while the construction industry continues to face a major worker deficit. Ed Brady is with the Home Builders Institute.
3: Department of Labor would tell you on a monthly basis, anywhere from in the last 3 years, 250,000 to 450,000 empty jobs, vacant jobs in the building construction industry. So however you look at that, at the low level, it's still a crisis.
1: According to one industry estimate, some 19,000 fewer houses were built in 2024 in the U.S. because of the ongoing labor deficit. But now, he says, immigration policy is working against the industry.
3: With immigrants being 30% of our trades, we're losing many more than we're bringing into the industry right now.
1: And those workers have families that depend on that income. Like Brianna, who I meet at her small apartment in South Texas. She tells me how her husband was arrested and deported by immigration on his way to work at a construction site this summer.
4: El día que fue detenido, iba para un trabajo, de una construcción.
1: Brianna is a U.S. citizen, but because of her husband's ongoing immigration case, we're using a different name. Since her husband was deported to Mexico, her household is bringing in $2,000 fewer dollars each month. Even though she works 7 days a week, it's hard to make ends meet.
4: Ha sido muy difícil, sí, económicamente y emocionalmente.
1: It's been very difficult emotionally and economically for her and her three kids, she says. Her husband, who she was sponsoring for a visa, has worked in construction his whole life. He learned it from his dad. Just like Ronnie Cavazos. His dad was a framer from Mexico. That's who got him into construction. And now he wonders about the future of the industry.
2: We got rid of all the knowledge and we got rid of all the workers. And now what?
1: Without the experienced framers and other workers, how do you build homes, businesses, and an economy? In the Rio Grande Valley, I'm Elizabeth Trovall for Marketplace.

0: Coming up,
1: 4 hours to 48 hours of training.
0: That's either not enough or, yeah, no, it's not enough. First, though, let's do the numbers. Dow Industrial's up 20 points today, not even a 10%, 50,926. NASDAQ added 10 points also, not even a 10%, 26,871. S&P 500 picked up 14 points, that is 0.2% there. Ended things at 76.66. Constellation Energy assigned a 20-year deal with Amazon to supply electricity. The deal is going to help the power company expand a nuclear plant in Maryland and spend around $3 billion on infrastructure. Constellation powered up 1.9% on the day. Amazon ticked down a little bit over a third of 1%. Seasonings maker McCormick & Company beat estimates for the quarter. People's budgets may be stretched, I guess, but they still want their sauces and their spices. McCormick dipped. Get it? Dipped. 4.9%. 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
0: This is Marketplace. I'm Kai Rizdal. Data about the American labor market comes in many different flavors. We have gotten a variety so far this week. The September jobs report will be upon us tomorrow morning. Today, though, it's employment of the seasonal variety. Challenger Grain Christmas said in its regular update this morning that the hiring outlook for the rest of the year is cautious. Marketplace's Samantha Fields is on the holiday jobs beat.
9: If it seems early to be thinking about holiday hiring, Corey Staley at Indeed Hiring Lab says it's really not.
10: We do start seeing employers ramping up seasonal hiring in August and in September.
9: According to postings on Indeed, he says August was a strong month for seasonal jobs.
10: But what's interesting is we moved into September and it kind of came down more in line with what we saw in 2025.
9: And he says the number of people who are looking for seasonal work is rising.
10: We're seeing that very clearly over the last 2 or 3 years, the number of job seekers looking for these types of jobs have continued to grow, but the job postings at best have, you know, remained within a range around the previous year.
9: It's still early to know how this holiday season will go, but David Swartz at Morningstar says there are some early indications that hiring in retail might be slower.
11: Retailers are operating more efficiently than they used to and using more technology. And so they are operating their stores on a full-time basis with fewer people. And that would also include the holiday period when they'd hire fewer temporary workers than they had in past years, too.
9: This year, they're also acutely aware of the financial stress so many people are feeling.
11: I think there's a lot of concern about gas prices affecting consumer spending and how that may affect the holiday season as well as general inflation.
9: And Swartz says that's likely part of why fewer retailers have announced big holiday hiring plans so far. Their expectations are low for this year.
11: But that's also been the case for the last couple years, and the holiday sales turned out to be stronger than expected.
9: He says some retailers may be holding off on hiring for now and waiting to see if it looks like that's happening again. I'm Samantha Fields for Marketplace.

0: if you were to count the number of private security guards that you see as you're just going about your business every day at mall entrances, churches and synagogues, even schools maybe, it would almost certainly be more than you would have guessed, because there is more private security in this country than there are police and sheriff's deputies. And it is a very randomly regulated and very loosely trained workforce. Curtis Lee wrote about it in the New York Times. Welcome to the program. Good to have you on.
1: Thanks for having me.
0: How did we get to a place where there are more security guards than there are police officers and sheriff's deputies in this country?
1: That's a good question. Private security guards are outside. We see them all over, outside of strip malls, construction sites, the lobbies of office buildings. These are workers that really don't earn that much money. A recent report from the UC Berkeley Labor Center found that on average, security guards normally earn a little less than $19 an hour. It's a striking number to see that there are more security guards in this country than there are police and sheriff's patrol officers.
0: It does sort of seem like it's a demand thing, right? There is a demand for these services. Police and sheriff's departments simply aren't funded or equipped to do it, but people want it.
1: Absolutely. I mean, this is a necessity, and this is a necessity more and more for, houses of worship, synagogues and mosques. And a lot of people feel the need to have security guards as that frontline protection.
0: Let's run down the labor market demographics of this thing. These private security guards are, you write, overwhelmingly male. They are majority people of color, and most of them, almost all of them, I think you say, don't have a bachelor's degree.
1: That's correct. I mean, that's a big part of what this UC Berkeley report found. These are individuals that don't necessarily get into police forces, but, want to serve and protect, and that's where they find these jobs as security officers. And, more and more in recent years, we've seen unions jumping in to unionize security guards and also basically supporting security guards and looking to help boost pay and training.
0: Can we talk about that training for just a second? There are no federal standards for private security guards?
1: Correct. Yeah, there are no federal standards. It's mostly relies, it's given to the states to set those standards. Some states don't have any training really for security guards. And other states have between, 4 hours to 48 hours of training.
0: Wow.
1: It really is a patchwork, effect in terms of the training that security guards have.
0: It is, you write, a $50 billion industry and growing. And yet, as you said a minute ago, most of these guys, because they are mostly guys, as we talked about, they're making like $19 an hour.
1: Of course, they're making around less than $19 an hour. And, recently we've seen local jurisdictions jump into the fray and look to set at least pay minimums for security guards. In New York City earlier this year, local elected officials passed an ordinance that set pay minimums for security guards. And then here in California, where I'm based in Los Angeles, the state legislature looked to possibly pass a bill this year that would have set pay minimums for security guards. But at the last minute in Sacramento, the legislation was stripped of pay standards because there was strong pushback from the business community in terms of costs. So that was stripped out of the bill at the last minute.
0: One imagines, just given, read the headlines, one imagines that the demand about which we spoke at the beginning of this interview is only going to increase.
1: Yeah, absolutely. The demand is definitely going to increase. As more and more threats of violence happen in public life. I mean, whether these are at schools, at churches, more and more, then there's going to be a need for security and security guards to be on the front lines of protection in public places.
0: Curtis Lee writes for the New York Times. Curtis, thanks a bunch. I appreciate it.
1: Thanks for having me, Kai.

0: 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Investing in securities involves the risk of loss.
1: This final note on the way out today in which, yes, bond yields now are high. But as Tara Sinclair reminded us from that hotel in Nashville, we've been here before.
2: Well, I mean, it's actually the old normal. We used to have much higher bond yields in the past. And so that is one perspective on this, is that we are just returning back to the previous world, and that actually, particularly the period from 2007 to 2020, or a little bit beyond that because of the pandemic, was really the weird time. And now we're returning to a longer run pattern.
1: Of course, that was before we were $40 trillion in the hole, right? Our daily production team includes Andy Corbin, Mika Allison, Maria Hollenhorst, Sarah Leeson, Sean McHenry, and Sophia Terenzio. Will Story is the supervising senior producer, and I'm Kai Rizdahl. We will see you tomorrow, everybody.

0: This is APM.
1: Hi, it's Kyle Rizdahl, the host of Marketplace. My very first car was a 1971 Cutlass 442 convertible. It was red. It went about 1,000 miles an hour in a straight line and got something like 5 miles to the gallon. Man, I loved that car. Even that old 442, which really I never should have sold, it can be turned into more of your favorite programs. Here's how to do that.
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3: 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It is 6:30.

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3: 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Today, Sheryl Crow. She was a school teacher in Missouri before moving to L.A. to